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1: What it is, it's like a therapy session. It was, I think the original was like 15 minutes long.
2: Stop.
1: And then we had to cut it down because that was just rambling. Yeah. I was just rambling on the beat.
2: Adela, that's some deep stuff right there.
1: Yeah, we're getting deep. Let's laugh. Let's laugh.

0: all women I love and respect, mm-hmm. and you know, I'm very lucky and to know. And I wanted to start the album with this theatrical sort of element that, as if I had like died in 2023 and overdosed and like kind of hadn't cleaned up my life. Mm-hmm. I imagined what would this kind of theatrical funeral be like if like I'd been this like mess of a person and these three women were singing my kind of like Appalachian funeral hymn.
1: Oh my God.
0: At a funeral that nobody turned up to because of what a disappointment I had been.
1: My goodness.
0: And it's kind of like the darkest it could be from another person's perspective.
1: Yeah.
0: That's what opens the record. And, you know, like the hook in that is about the word mule. Mm-hmm. And then I bookend that the album with my version of Mule, which is sort of the reality of how things ended and when I finally got my life back together. And, you know, you'd think that that would be the most joyous song as well at the end of the album, but it's, yeah. it's a little bit of a somber song in a way, but it's because I think at the end of that year, I had grown to learn how fragile life can be and how these things that we love in life, for me, that was like my career, my relationship, my friends, my family, all that stuff. It could be so easy for those things to go away again if I didn't like take care of myself.

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0: That was EU at the Tiny Desk closing out this Go-Go Hour on Tiny Desk Radio. We just heard the Tiny Desk version of The Butt, Umbapa, EU Freeze, Taste of Your Love, Go Juju Go, Ooh La La La. And they started out with Shake Your Thing. Bobby, I know you were shaking your thing at that show. Sorry I missed it.
1: Anna, it was a rare shaking that thing moment, if you know what I mean.
0: Oh, I believe it, Bobby.
1: That thing was thing.
0: And you know what? I'm not sorry I missed it.
1: Saraya Muhammad produced that show, and Neil T-Vault recorded and mixed it. Neil is also our technical director, and Saraya is also our executive producer.
0: Tiny Desk Radio is produced by Walter Ray Watson and Noah Caldwell. Lars Gottrich is our series editor. Our theme was composed by Kaylin Ellis. Sonali Mehta is the executive director of NPR Music.
1: 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I'm Bobby Carter.
0: And I'm Ana Maria Sayer. 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

0: Manuelda Faya said that piece was written to evoke places, sensations, and sentiments. The music has no pretensions to being descriptive. It's merely expressive. But something more than the sound of festivals and dances has inspired these evocations in sound, for melancholy and mystery have their part also. We just heard pianist Bertrand Chamayou with Nights in the Gardens of Spain by Manuelda Faya. David Afkam led the Spanish National Orchestra for that concert in Madrid. Love sharing concerts with you here on PT, and would love to share them with you in real life. 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
1: Dublin, August 1985. Two Dubliners on the Dart. This is the new suburban rail system. Just opened. It has changed their lives. They can now venture far afield from their home in Darndale, North Dublin.
2: We used to always get on the Dart and go out to Bray and go out to Dunleary, and so these are all kind of new places. So we just, and then we realised that there was a boat, a ferry, that went from Dunleary to, over to England. So that was an extended version of the adventure, if you like. We went over a couple of times. Like, we used to do this kind of on a regular thing. We'd go over to bunk on the ferry over to England and then go from there, jump on a train or a coach or whatever, and going on an adventure.
1: That's Keith Byrne, talking about heading off with a couple of friends. But that's Keith Byrne now. In 1985,

0: we still had the bits of jewellery and the things and that, and we had been thinking, like, because we had no money, what we were going to do with this. When we were in the police precinct, we had asked a few of the detectives and that, who had, as I said, shown us the gun and that, what their money had looked like. Now, we kind of knew what dollars looked like, but we were kind of being cute and, like, kind of playing dumb and whatever. And when they were taking out, like, $1 or $10 and showing us that, we were looking at it, like, saying, oh, Jesus, look at that. Can I have that and all? And a few of them had given us, no, yeah, yeah, go on. Like, and we had, like, about $70 or $80 at the time. And we just, as we kind of got talking to the security detail, I took some of the jewellery out of the little haversack thing that we had, and I was looking at it, and they were looking at it and saying, where'd you guys get that and all? And we asked them, do they want to buy it? And, like, they bought some off us, you know? And we asked, like, who was it for? And they said they were going to give it to the hookers over there. When they told us in detail, like, prostitutes or whatever, like, we were, well, here. We didn't care. We were just selling it. They were giving us money. So we hadn't a penny going over. And, like, coming home, like, we'd $200 or $300.
1: The boys may have been living like lords, but back in Ireland, the boys' parents were frantic.
0: My mum, she got a knock on the door, and she had reported me missing, obviously, like, and because we were gone at this stage, we were gone for 3 or 4 days, and it was quite serious. Like, she was totally worried sick and that. But she told us that she just got a knock on the door, like, in the evening, and it was a policeman from Coolock, and he says, Miss Bourne, yes, you have a son, Keith Bourne, yeah. Well, we found him. And she says, oh, that's great. And he says, we found him in JFK Airport. And my mum says, oh, great, the airport. He's only in the airport. And she says, what airport? JFK Airport? Where is that? And he says, America. And she says, what? America? What the hell is King doing in America?
2: Joe?
3: Dynasty.
2: Joe?
0: The following day, they kind of woke us up, gave us some breakfast and that.
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0: And brought us to the airport. When we got to the airport, they kind of had some part of a shutdown kind of thing, and they brought us right up to where the plane had come in, and we showed them which corridor, because we remembered which corridor we had come through and come down, and showed them, like we got off the plane here and we walked down here, and we told them when we got to the immigration kind of thing how we got through that, and like what we had told the immigration guy, and ducked under the thing, like, and like he was busy, it wasn't his kind of fault, you know, like, because we knew he'd kind of probably get into trouble or something like that, you know. So, like, we showed him every way that we went and everything, and then told him we were in the airport for 2 or 3 hours later after that. They brought us back to the hotel, and there was reporters trying to get up to the room to see us and things like that. They actually kept us in New York for about 2 days. We went back later on that evening, and we had to go back over what we had told them earlier on that day, go through the whole thing again. And, you know, because the airport was so big and we had to show them every way, they wanted to get everything right down to detail. And we showed them all that, and then, like, we were told them we were going home then the next day. Security guys, two of them brought us out in a car. Brought us to the Empire State Building and bought us a monument, little tourist kind of thing, if you like, of the little square piece of marble with the Empire State Building on it. We had flags with I Love New York on it. Banners, I Love New York, things, they bought us things like that and all, and gave us that. They brought us back to the airport.
3: have your attention, all Aer Lingus passengers. At this time, we'd like to welcome all remaining passengers aboard.
0: We were on an Aer Lingus plane. We were safe, you know. We knew then we were going home. We were going to meet our parents.
4: This is Morning Ireland. It's 8:15. The news headlines. Two Dublin boys who stowed away on an Air India flight from London to New York are due back home shortly.
6: Gander, Shamrock 11, flight level 330, estimating overhead speed.
1: Despite feeling safe and looking forward to meeting their parents, Keith and Noel decided they'd played along with the authorities for long enough.
0: So we were kind of thinking then, oh, my mom's going to kill me and my dad's going to kill me. And we were thinking, geez, what are we going to say? And, you know, like, what's going to happen? Like, who's going to be there when we get off the plane? And because we were so worried, like, what's mom and dad going to do? We're going to get killed. Like, Jesus, look what we're at doing. We says, like, we kind of found out on the plane that we stopped off at Shannon on the way. When we heard that, we'll jump off at Shannon and then, like, we'll make our way home. Nobody will know, and then we'll just make our way home quietly, and, you know, everyone will forget about it, and we'll just go home, and, you know, everything will be all right, you know? And I don't know, but I think they drugged us or something on the plane, because we got a drink about half an hour before we arrived in Shannon, and it just totally knocked the two of us out. The two of us fell asleep.

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I'm Quanta's editor-in-chief, Samir Patel. 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

0: You say tomato, I say tomato. If you travel abroad, you instinctively know that the customs in other countries are different. People have different ways of saying hello and goodbye, different rules for conversations with friends. In recent decades, the linguist Deborah Tannen has discovered that many of us don't need to travel to exotic lands to experience the bewilderment and confusion of cross-cultural communication. We can experience those very same feelings when we talk to our own siblings, parents, partners, friends, and colleagues. She studies why this happens and how we can all have better conversations with the people in our lives. Deborah Tannen, welcome to Hidden Brain.
1: Such a pleasure to be here. Thank you.
0: You were born in Brooklyn, New York. Your parents were immigrants, one from Poland, one from Russia. They were both very alert to the ways people use language, but also alert to subtleties in human relationships. Can you tell me a little bit about the conversations you had at home and also the conversations you sometimes had about those conversations?
1: Yes. Both told stories about people and also how people, things people had said and how people use language. My father in particular was really attuned to subtleties of language. And I remember one time he was telling me about

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2: Hey there, from KQED in San Francisco, this is Political Breakdown. I'm Marisa Lagos. Today on The Breakdown, former San Francisco Supervisor Jane Kim, one of two Democrats running to be California's next insurance commissioner. It's a powerful position that regulates insurance rates and acts as a consumer advocate. The vote comes as the state faces increasingly destructive fires, rising energy prices, and a volatile insurance market. And it's the first time this year that two Democrats will be facing off on the ballot. Last week, we spoke to Kim's rival, State Senator Ben Allen. And today, I am thrilled to welcome Jane Kim back to the show. Good to see you.
3: Thank you for having me, Marisa. It's great to be back.
2: Well, I have known you for a long time because you spent time on the Board of Supervisors, mm-hmm. the Board of Education here in San Francisco. But before all that, you were born and raised, I believe, in Manhattan to mm-hmm. Korean immigrant parents. And when I was looking back, you know, you caught the activist bug pretty early. I believe in high school, you were like volunteering with the Coalition on Homelessness. You started refusing to say the Pledge of Allegiance because you didn't feel like it was inclusive enough. I just wonder, like, where do you think that activist bug came from? And were your parents okay with it?
3: You know, I don't have a very good answer for this because when I was about 13, 14, 15, I knew that this is what I was going to be doing for the rest of my life. And I'm not sure exactly why yeah. that is. I can create a lot of narratives around, you know, growing up in a city with immigrant parents and seeing like inequity in our communities, growing up in being asked for money by people who are unhoused on the streets when I was 11 years old mm-hmm. and taking the bus and subway on my own and wondering why this was. So all these questions prompted this, but I just knew that this is what I was going to do.
2: You're calling. Were your parents like, I mean, I feel like a lot of first generation households, it's like head down, work hard. Like,
3: 100%.
2: Were they worried about this?
3: Absolutely. Yeah. My parents were the typical Asian immigrant parents that wanted me to become a lawyer or doctor. Today, I'd probably be engineer. Mm. And, we fought a lot, actually, in my younger days because they just wanted me to be secure and stable economically. And it wasn't until I was on the Board of Supervisors that my parents really embraced my career choice. Mm. And my father ended up becoming my biggest cheerleader career.
2: Yeah. I mean, you didn't totally disappoint them. You went on to Stanford. You got your law degree at UC Berkeley.
3: You'd be surprised with Asian parents.
2: But then you went into community organizing. And as I said, you were eventually elected school board of soups. I wonder when you think back on what was a pretty long period, like, what are you most proud of from your time in that point in public service?
3: You mean when I was young or?
2: No, like on the board or at the Board of Education. Yeah.
3: Yeah. So I'm most proud of leading the effort to make San Francisco the only city to make community college tuition free again, because mm-hmm. it used to be tuition free until 1983, 1984 in California. Community colleges are only lifelong learning institution. You know, I graduated from Stanford, but I can't go back to Stanford if I want to take a class. But community college is always available for me if I want to switch careers, learn a new language, take a PE class. It's mm-hmm. an amazing institution, and I'm so glad that we have been investing in it. And I'm also really proud to have passed Baby Prop C with Supervisor Norman to bring in $140 million annually to early childhood education to subsidize childcare for working class and middle class families here in San Francisco.
2: Great. So when you left the Board of Supervisors, you ended up serving as political director for Bernie Sanders' 2020 campaign here in California. And then you became state director for the Working Families Party. Who is the Working Families Party? Like, tell us what it stands for and why you went there.
3: Yeah, the Working Families Party started in New York State, where they have something interesting called fusion voting, which allows candidates to run under multiple parties at the same time. We saw this recently with Zoran Mondani, who was both the Democratic nominee for New York City mayor, and he was the Working Families Party nominee. Okay. So his name showed up twice on the ballot, and you could pick under which party you would vote for him.
2: And I did not know that.
3: Yeah, so it's really cool, because and it's a way that voters can, in many ways, tell elected leaders, you know, where their political priorities are.